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2: From the Fairbanks Museum, this is the Eye on the Sky forecast. The breeze will diminish tonight and clouds will decrease, dropping most areas to near or below freezing. Pivoting around the base of a large upper-level low, a disturbance tomorrow will focus more across southern areas, but bringing the chance of showers across the region. Southern areas are again likely to see the bulk of showers that fall on Saturday as surface low pressure lifts in from the upper Ohio Valley. The northern extent of showers on Saturday is unclear, but will likely be somewhere between Route 4 and Route 2. The details tonight becoming mainly clear, lows in the low to mid-30s, except mid-30s to around 40 in the Champlain Valley. Friday, variable clouds, chance of a shower, highs in the mid to upper 50s south and in the Champlain Valley, low to mid-50s elsewhere north, west winds 5 to 15. Saturday, showers likely south of Route 2, chance of afternoon showers near and north of Route 2, highs from the upper 40s to mid-50s south, mid-50s to lower 60s north. I'm meteorologist Lawrence Hayes with an Eye on the Sky.
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6: 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And then next on Marketplace, appliance giant Whirlpool says demand for its products are reaching recession-level lows. 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
1: 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I'm Elsa Chang.
8: And I'm Mary Louise Kelly. In Death Valley National Park, there's a cavern protected by fences and video surveillance. At its bottom lies a deep pool of water. This pool is the only home of the critically endangered Devil's Hole pupfish. They've lived there for millennia. About a year ago, their population dropped to the lowest level ever recorded. As NPR's Nell Greenfield Boyce reports, government biologists had to act at a time when federal science was facing its own crisis.
9: For decades, both scientists and the public have marveled over how the one-inch-long, iridescent Devil's Hole pupfish ekes out an existence in a single, overheated fishbowl made of rock. When Kevin Wilson was a kid back in the 1970s, he visited while on a trip with his mom.
10: I have vivid memories at 9 years old looking down off of this observation deck down into Devil's Hole.
9: He now works for the National Park Service and says in late 2024, Devil's Hole contained 200 fish, which for this species seemed pretty good. But that December, and then again a couple of months later, distant earthquakes created waves in the hole's normally still water. These huge waves sloshed back and forth, sweeping across a shallow rock shelf, wiping it clean and removing algae, the algae that is the main food for these fish. And because this happened in winter, the algae couldn't regrow. Wilson says in late February of last year, only 20 fish were left.
10: There was a real possibility of this species being extirpated from its only habitat on the planet.
9: But

0: A mile away from Devil's Hole, there's a building with a 100,000-gallon tank with lots of Devil's Hole pupfish. That's because over a decade ago, some eggs were taken from the wild to create a backup population. Olin Feuerbacher manages this facility. He's a biologist with the U.S. Fish and Wildlife Service. He says putting some captive-raised fish into Devil's Hole to boost the numbers if things got dire had long been a possibility.
1: It's in our strategic plan as an option, but it's one that nobody really wanted to talk about because we never thought that we would be in that position.
0: This drastic step could have unforeseen effects. He says a team with representatives from three different government agencies spent about 2 weeks discussing whether or not to do it, just as the new administration in the White House was starting massive layoffs in the federal workforce.
1: Nobody really knew, you know, who was going to have a job from 1 week to the next.
0: What's more, he says when the decision was made to transfer some captive bred fish into Devil's Hole, a looming shutdown of the federal government was just days away.
1: And so we decided we have to move quickly. We have to get them in the water. And then, you know, once that occurs, we'll see who's available to actually monitor and see if it was successful.
0: On March 11th, 2025, workers used nets to scoop fish from the giant refuge tank, then drove them to Devil's Hole. Feuerbacher says it was a surreal moment when he and Wilson went down to the water with a plastic tub that held 19 fish. They tipped it over.
1: Within minutes, the males were cruising around looking for females to spawn with. And we kept waiting and waiting for a disease outbreak or something bad to happen.
0: But instead,
1: we started seeing babies.
0: Over the past year, they've added dozens more fish. A count this spring showed 77 pupfish in Devil's Hole. But if you want to know how much of that comes from the refuge population versus the wild one, Chris Martin says, who knows? He's a fish geneticist at the University of California, Berkeley. And he says no one took a DNA sample, a tiny fin clip, from each of those first 19 individuals that were released into Devil's Hole. And as a result, some questions can never be answered.
2: We have no way to track how many offspring they produce in the future. And we have no way to track the proportion of Devil's Hole population that is wild versus refuge raised.
0: He says this was a casualty of a chaotic time for scientists.
2: They made the best decision that they could under the extreme pressure of, I'm going to be fired at any second. Right. And you know, I was living through that era too.
0: Asked about this, Olin Feuerbacher replied that they now do take genetic samples, but back then they felt the benefits of moving fast outweighed doing everything perfectly when this famous desert fish was on the verge of disappearing from the wild. Nell Greenfield Boyce, NPR News.
3: Madison McFerrin knows what it takes to put on a show behind NPR's tiny desk, because years ago, the Los Angeles-based artist submitted an entry to the Tiny Desk Contest. That's NPR Music's annual search for the next great undiscovered artist. Last year, she played her own Tiny Desk concert, and now Madison McFerrin is a contest judge. And today, she introduces us to one of this year's five contest finalists.
4: I'm so excited to share the entry No Brainer by Dallas hip-hop group Cure for Paranoia. Everybody go left brain, right brain, no brain. This group has submitted to the contest every year since 2023, and each year they've raised the bar. Songwriter Cameron McLeod says, I got placed on medication for bipolar depression and paranoid schizophrenia, but it turned out that the music was more therapeutic than the medication was. I'll write no songs, I'm a lefty. Got a ghostwriter with me like Nick Cave. Insane. McLeod says, I created Cure for Paranoia as a source for therapy for myself, with the hope that eventually it could be therapy for someone else in the future.

0: When I was in the third grade, I thought that I was straight.
1: I love this entry because, you know, as soon as I saw it, I was captivated. Not just by the huge eyeball in the back, but also just the sound itself. It felt fresh, it felt unique, and just the blend of like punk, hip hop, jazz even was, it really stood out to me, and I was like immediately hooked.
2: America, this is embarrassing. This is only the beginning. America. We need to take the whole country and put it in rice and then reset the factory settings.
3: That was artist Madison McFerrin talking about Cure for Paranoia, one of this year's Tiny Desk Contest finalists. You can watch their entry plus many more at npr.org/Tiny Desk Contest. Everybody go left, brain, right, brain, no brain.
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2: Brain, right, brain, oh.

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1: That's All Things Considered for Thursday. Adia Goldstein's our afternoon news producer. Marketplace comes next. Later this evening, it's the rebroadcast of today's episode of Vermont Edition. 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
3: In Los Angeles, I'm Kai Rizdal. It is Thursday today, 7 May. Good as always to have you along, everybody. It doesn't get a whole lot of headline love. Worker productivity doesn't. It's not one of the A-listers like jobs or GDP, though it probably ought to be, given as critical as it is to the growth of this economy. We learned this morning productivity growth slowed a bit in the first quarter. It increased just 0.8% growth did. That's according to the Bureau of Labor Statistics. Year on year, though, growth comes in at a satisfyingly more robust 2.9%. And that's happening, as Marketplace Elizabeth Troval reports to get us going, at a time of massive investment in AI and accompanying massive productivity promises.
4: Trying to understand productivity using quarterly data is kind of like using a weather report to understand the climate, says Gerald Cohen with UNC.
5: It's hard to discern even trends with a few years of data.
4: He says U.S. productivity isn't as bad or as good as today's quarter-on-quarter or year-on-year numbers say it is.
5: But the fact that we continue to see stronger productivity growth, you know, in the twos is suggestive of a pickup.
4: He says annualized productivity growth since 2019 is around 2.1%, better than the last decade or so, but it could be higher. So how much of today's gains are coming from AI?
6: I think AI, full, you know, story of AI-driven productivity is still a few years away from us.
4: That's Yelena Shalechova with the Conference Board, who thinks productivity growth today is more about automation coming out of the pandemic.
6: Companies had to invest a lot into automation because labor was not available and it was so expensive.
4: Think of self-checkout at the supermarket. Another sector that's made gains because of the pandemic, restaurants.
7: It's pretty much driven by DoorDash.
4: That's Erica McIntarfer with Stanford.
7: So lots of people developed DoorDash habits during the pandemic that they have not given up. And it has expanded the revenue potential for many restaurants.
4: She says there's also been a productivity boom in the gambling industry.
7: It is now much easier to gamble on your phone. So that obviously means more profit for gambling companies. They are doing very well.
4: While it is too soon to extrapolate much about AI in this current productivity data, Chapman University's Seth Benzel says,
8: in the medium and long term, the productivity story is about AI. It is about automation. It is about, you know, increasing output with fewer workers.
4: So when it comes to productivity gains, don't worry. The robots are coming. I'm Elizabeth Trovall for Marketplace.
3: Oh, I feel much better now. Wall Street on this Thursday, the robots, that is, the algorithms that do so much of the trading, well, they were a tad pessimistic. We will have the details when we do the numbers.

0: This is not, generally speaking, a program about math, but bear with me for a second here while I spend a little time on two numbers, the gap between them and why it matters. Last week, we got the early estimate of gross domestic product for the first quarter of the year. That's January through March. 2% even is what GDP came in at. You might remember that. Buried in that report, though, was another number that grew at 2.5% in the first quarter. That category, that number, is final sales to private domestic purchasers.
1: It's quite a mouthful.
2: I know. It sounds like the most technical, confusing thing.
0: I'll be honest. It kind of does, but I promise you'll only hear me say that whole mouthful a couple of more times. That was Menzie Chin, by the way. He's a professor of economics at the University of Wisconsin-Madison, and Carrie Freestone, she's a senior U.S. economist at RBC. Basically, we're talking here about a measure of American demand.
2: When you realize that it's actually just business investment, housing, and consumption, it's actually much easier to think about it.
0: It is, that's true, but to understand it and why we want to know it, you got to know the formula for GDP. Yes, it's math. Truly, I'm sorry. Say it with me now. We've been over this a couple of times. GDP is C, that's consumer spending, plus I, investment spending, plus G, government spending, plus X, exports, minus M, imports, net exports. In other words, that is the equation for GDP. Now, final sales to private domestic purchasers, and let me say that again real slow. Final sales to private domestic purchasers zeroes out three categories in GDP so that we can get a better sense of how the domestic economy is going. Core GDP, you might call it. Category number one subtracted from GDP?
2: Net exports.
0: We get rid of it because net exports is about demand from other countries. What we want to measure is demand from American businesses and consumers. All right, expendable category number two.
1: Inventories.
0: Here's why.
1: If you had a whole bunch of unsold cars, do you really want that in your measure of what people want to buy?
0: Well, no, because you remember last year when companies were stockpiling goods to get ahead of tariffs? You definitely do not want all that unsold stuff that's just sitting there in your calculations for sales that might not come until 6 months later. Category three that we subtract from GDP.
2: Government consumption.
0: At the end of last year, there was that government shutdown. You remember that, right? And GDP grew at a measly 0.5%. But if you look at consumer and business demand back then, which ignores all the government spending that didn't happen, growth was actually close to 2%.
2: So it gives us an idea of, you know, the underlying health of the economy as far as consumers are concerned and businesses.
0: Which is why soon-to-be former Fed Chair Jay Powell always talks about the central bank watching this as a better sign of where the economy might be going than headline GDP.
2: You know, at the end of the day, there will continue to be government shutdowns. There will continue to be trade distortions. So it's really, you know, when we strip out all of that noise and we look beneath the hood, you know, how healthy is the U.S. economy?
0: How healthy indeed, because the calendar is kind of interesting here. We're going to get two more updates on first quarter GDP and obviously, along with it, final domestic demand, only 1 month of which, March, will have included elevated government spending on the war. But then, in late July, we'll get an early whack at second quarter data, which will, as things look now, have lots of government war spending, and we will turn to final domestic demand to know what's really going on here.

0: I haven't actually counted, but I would guess that I have said the market is an idiot maybe half a dozen times on this program the last 2 months. The price of a gallon of gas in this country is up by more than half since the war started. Natural gas prices are squeezing Europe and Asia really hard. Estimates by people whose job it is to study and predict this stuff say it could be years, literally years, before things are back to something even resembling normal. And yet, the S&P 500 yesterday hit another all-time high. Brian Walsh is senior editorial director at Vox, where he wrote the other day about why markets are so bad at pricing in, you know, reality. Brian, welcome to the program. It's good to have you on.
1: Good to be here.
0: Take us back, would you, as you do in this piece, to the closest analog, I think, that applies here, COVID and the way the markets reacted.
1: So with COVID, all through January 2020, you were seeing cases grow in China. You started to see huge lockdowns. And going into February, you started to see assorted cases popping up elsewhere, Italy. And yet the markets didn't really respond. And in fact, February 19th, 2020, the S&P 500 hit what was then an all-time high. Even as looking back, we were clearly already in a pandemic situation.
0: And here now we have the Strait of Hormuz closed. There's a war. All those things are slowly piling up. And yet the markets seem, this is pejorative perhaps, but untethered from reality. What in your mind is going on here?
1: It seems as if the markets are pricing peace, where the oil system, the one that actually moves oil around, actually gets it to people who need it, is not producing peace. And that's a massive gap that hasn't closed yet. You know, even oil prices themselves are not pricing in the physical reality of oil and what this huge disruption means. Yeah, so I think not connected to reality is a pretty good description of the situation.
0: You describe it as economic blindness in this piece. I wonder if one might also say willful ignorance.
1: It does feel that way. I think there's a myopia going on here with the markets where they're not seeing the reality in front of them. I think they also assume that everything will work out. They've seen Trump back down in the past with things like tariffs. What they don't seem to realize is that unlike tariffs, he does not have the unilateral power to simply make this situation go away. You know, what happens when a major U.S. airline says that it has to cancel thousands of flights the way that a European airline like Lufthansa already has? What happens when you start to see farmers really grapple the fact that fertilizer prices are much higher and scarcer? That has an impact on crop prices, which then has an impact on food prices. I'm not sure what the actual triggering event would be. If I could predict that, I would be a lot richer than I am right now, certainly. But what I know is that you can only ignore reality for so long.
0: So there is that line. I'm going to say it was Hemingway, but somebody else is going to hear it and say, no, no, no, you're attributing it wrong. It's that whole thing about things happening very slowly and then happening all at once. And as you point out in the beginning of this piece, this is what happened with COVID, right? We finally clued in and everything fell apart. Do you fear that this time?
1: Yes, it's exactly what happened with COVID. I mean, you know, you had what was the fastest market contraction ever in the weeks that followed that February 19th all-time high. I think that's entirely possible. I think it doesn't seem very likely to me that this problem will simply go away. Mm-hmm. But the longer this continues, the more that will reality will assert itself.
0: Not to anthropomorphize this thing at all, but human beings, you know, we beat back the wolf closest to the sled. And whatever happening, you know, 10 miles down the trail, that's not our problem right now. You know, this is a very human reaction.
1: It is, absolutely. I mean, like that is, we are very good at looking at threats right in front of us. I guess you could say, evolutionary speaking, we would not have been around very long if that hadn't been the case. But when it comes to those slower moving, more disparate threats where you're getting a drip, drip, drip of bad news, that's easy for us to miss. I think you can look at it with other longer term threats like climate change or even what will happen with AI. It's just very hard for us to view those as actually happening and certainly to respond to them, often until it becomes unignorable. And then that response tends to happen all at once.
0: Do you suppose we can get better at this? Is this a thing we can learn how not to do the next time this happens?
1: I'd love to say that's the case. And yet we keep doing it over and over again. It makes me think it's something that's very deeply rooted in human nature and probably serves us most of the time, right? It would not be great if we were jumping at every shadow on the cave wall, so to speak. I hope we can learn from history. That's what I was trying to do with this piece, honestly. I was trying to think back to COVID, something I understood a lot more than I do oil markets. And yet even I, in the moment, really couldn't make myself believe it was happening when it was happening until, honestly, it was a bit too late. Yeah. So I'd love to say that we can get better at this, but I know human beings too well to think that's likely.
0: Yeah. Brian Walsh, Senior Editorial Director at Vox, also works on Future Perfect for them. Brian, thanks a lot. I appreciate your time.
1: Thank you.

0: coming up.
1: We want big government and big deficits, right?
0: We do. First, though, let's do the numbers. Dow Jones Industrial Average down 313 today, 0.6%, 49,596. The NASDAQ subtracted 32 points, 0.1%, 25,806. The S&P 500 down 28 points, 0.4%, 73,037. A whole bunch of food and restaurant companies reported today. McDonald's beat expectations, but missed its sales prediction thanks to increased fuel and grocery prices, squeezing consumers. Lather, rinse, repeat. Mickey D's cooled 0.1%. Shake Shack reported a loss for the quarter that pushed its shares to a two-year low. Shake Shack gave back more than 28%. Papa John's International fell short of revenue and profit projections for the quarter. The pizza chain shrank 2.75%. Krispy Kreme, just to wrap things up, beat the street's estimates for the quarter and yet declined 1%. Bonds down, yield on the 10-year T-note up 4.38%. 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
0: This is Marketplace. I'm Kai Rizdahl. Here is a phrase you do not want to hear when a major American manufacturer reports earnings. Their North American sales, Whirlpool said this morning, are near, and this is a quote, recession-level industry decline. We are not, repeat, not in a recession, adding the obligatory yet here. But when a company that makes things like fridges and dishwashers tells you that sales of same were off nearly 7.5% last quarter amid soaring energy costs and falling consumer confidence, it does tend to concentrate the mind. Daniel Ackerman takes it from there.
5: Recession is not too strong a term for the drop in sales at Whirlpool, says David McGregor, an analyst at Longbow Research.
6: The last time we saw numbers down this much was back in the Great Financial Recession.
5: This time around, the Iran war has led to higher energy costs that have stressed consumer budgets. And Whirlpool has had an especially strange time with all the tariff back and forth. It makes more of its appliances in the U.S. than competitors do. So McGregor says the IEEPA tariffs last year were actually good for Whirlpool.
6: In terms of creating a more level playing field.
5: But in February, the Supreme Court struck down those tariffs as illegal.
6: At that point, a lot of the competitors turned much more promotional in anticipating refunds.
5: Refunds that mostly won't be going to Whirlpool. There are also broader challenges facing the industry. Neil Saunders, Managing Director of Global Data, says there are a few main drivers of demand for appliances.
7: One of them is repair and replacement. So when things break, you can either replace or you can buy new. On that front, we do see more people repairing because it is often more cost effective.
5: That means parts might be selling okay, but shiny new appliances, not so much. Saunders says the next driver of demand is upgrading.
7: So it's saying, well, look, my product isn't broken, but I'd quite like a new one with new features. And their demand has been very sluggish.
5: A smart oven in this economy? And finally, there's one of the biggest drivers of appliance sales.
8: Every new home that gets built needs a washer and dryer. They need a refrigerator.
5: Allie Wolf is chief economist with Zonda. She says the housing market is sagging in both the U.S. and Canada.
8: So they're getting the 1-2 punch of two very large economies having slower housing markets.
5: And with interest rates still elevated, Robert Dietz, chief economist with the National Association of Home Builders, says the situation may not improve soon.
9: We expect single-family home construction in 2026 to be down about 3-4%.
5: And Dietz says for every home that doesn't get built means around $12,000 that don't get spent on appliances. I'm Daniel Ackerman for Marketplace.

0: The Tax Policy Center says the GOP's big tax and spending law from last year cut the tax liability of 85% of U.S. households, disproportionately, yes, favoring higher income households. At the same time, data from the Institute on Taxation and Economic Policy tells us 88 of the biggest companies paid no federal corporate income taxes in their most recent fiscal year. So, if most of us are paying less in taxes, and a whole lot of big companies are paying nothing in income taxes, who is footing the national bill? Annie Lowrey is a staff writer at The Atlantic, where she wrote about our tax, you know, challenges the other day. Annie, welcome back to the program. Good to have you on.
1: Thank you for having me.
0: I'm going to steal a line from you early in this piece, where you say basically it kind of looks like we're having a tax revolt now. How did we get here?
1: We got here right slowly and then all at once, as feels kind of classic. So, you know, I know that both of us remember a time that members of both parties talked about broadening the base and reducing rates. And really, over time, both parties have completely abandoned that position for sort of different reasons. Donald Trump's second-term tax bill really lards the tax code up with a lot of provisions that don't just reduce the amount of revenue that the government is taking in, they make the tax code much more complicated. So a really good example of this is the no tax on tips provision. At the same time, Democrats have become much more enamored of using things like tax credits in terms of social welfare policy. And now you're starting to see this huge movement that's really, really taking over in the states. There's been now for several years a real revolt against property taxes. And it just feels like this ball is rolling down the hill now, and we're really not talking about either tax simplification or even just raising enough tax revenue because we're running a really big deficit right now.
0: This is going to sound like a facetious question, but does nobody understand that we need a tax base in this economy?
1: I worry that, you know, members of both parties really aren't incentivized to see it that way. We were told by deficit hawks for decades now that if our deficits ran for long enough and our debt got big enough, we would be punished by the bond market. And it just has not happened. Nevertheless, we're currently running a deficit of roughly $1.5 to $1.8 trillion a year. It's huge. It's enormous. And that's contributing to some of the economic problems that we're having right now. Inflation comes directly downstream from that, right? And I'm not talking about balancing the budget or eliminating the debt or paying for every little thing. But it is true that at some point, the balance is going to have to be different because our economy is changing as the population ages and as population growth slows down.
0: There will be people screaming at their radios or at their streaming devices right now saying, oh, it's all the Republicans. All they want to do is tax cuts. And on the other hand, it will be, oh, it's the Democrats. All they want to do is spend money. We should be clear here that both parties don't like to pay for what they want to do. Yes?
1: Absolutely. And at least on the Democratic side, they have said that they will not raise taxes on anybody who could conceivably describe themselves as middle class, right? People in the 97th, perhaps even the 98th income percentile. And what that means is for Democrats, that really limits the possible in terms of policymaking. And then Republicans have shifted from sort of a we want small government and small deficits to we want big government and big deficits, right? And so no, neither party wants to be the one who's left holding the bag on this. And like at some point, I think that we're going to face some kind of issue here.
0: Well, keep going. Some point is not today. And if it ain't today, man, it's not my problem, right?
1: Absolutely. But the U.S. population is aging, right? And especially since we have taken a turn against immigration, so we're not welcoming in new, younger people, you're going to have fewer workers relative to people not working in the economy, and spending will go up because people will need Medicare. They'll need Social Security. They'll need long-term care. And at that point, you could be, you know, kind of forced by the bond market to do something like implement austerity budgeting. I think that that is, you know, truly a possibility. And part of the reason that economists suggest raising more tax revenue now, not in the future, is just avoid dramatic policy making in general, so that we don't have to jolt the economy or you know, make things different. It doesn't need to be because, you know, the bond catastrophe is suddenly on our door.
0: Right. With the understanding that you know, this economy has always been a fulcrum of politics in this country.
1: Yes.
0: It does sort of seem like it's kind of become a plaything now, you know?
1: Oh, certainly. And the place where I start to get really, really worried is at the state and local level, where states and cities and towns largely need to balance their budgets.
0: Like by law, they have to.
1: Yeah, by law. And so for them, if they're starting to say, hey, we're not going to ever raise taxes on anybody, and also we're going to exempt people making overtime, people with tipped income, retirees who own their homes from property taxes. For states and cities, there's this real question of like, okay, well, where's the money going to come from?
0: Andy Lowry is a staff writer at The Atlantic. This is a piece you ought to read after you hear this interview. Andy, thanks a lot. I really appreciate it.
1: Thanks for having me.

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1: This final note on the way out today, which you already know if you bought a plane ticket recently, the Department of Transportation said this week that U.S. airlines spent 56% more on jet fuel in March than they did in February. Strait of Hormuz, by the way, last time I checked, still closed. Our daily production team includes Olivia Burdett, Andy Corbin, Maria Hollenhorst, Sarah Leeson, Sean McHenry, Michaela Sea, and Sophia Terenzio. Will Story is the supervising senior producer, and I'm Kai Rizdal. We will see you tomorrow, everybody. This is APM.
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4: 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Vermont Edition is next. 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
6: Over the past few years, Vermonters have upped their flood resiliency efforts. They're building housing out of the floodplain and strengthening emergency response networks. As we enter another flood season, this work becomes more urgent. I'm Michaela Lefrak. Today on Vermont Edition, flood preparedness across the region. Northeast Kingdom residents are building resilience hubs to centralize their emergency response efforts. Plainfield is trying to build housing on higher ground out of the floodplain. They just received a major grant to keep this work going. Meanwhile, there are some big changes going on at FEMA that could impact individual states. Vermont's Chief Recovery Officer Doug Farnham weighs in. That's all coming up on Vermont Edition. First, this hour's news.
7: Live from NPR News in Washington, I'm Ryland Barton. Tennessee has approved new congressional maps as part of President Trump's plan to create more Republican seats in Congress. Mariana Bacchiao of member station WPLN reports the effort drew widespread protests.
8: Hundreds chanted No Jim Crow 2.0 and shame as lawmakers met today to approve new maps splitting Memphis and its majority black voting bloc into three districts, one of which spans nearly 300 miles. The old district was contained to the city of Memphis. Republican supporters of the move say it would give the state a chance to have all its 9 House members be from the GOP. To pass the new maps, the legislature first had to strike down a 50-year-old law that barred mid-decade redistricting. The quick turnaround time could impact voters in the military and overseas. For NPR News, I'm Mariana Bacayao in Nashville.
7: A man was sentenced to life in prison without the possibility of parole today after pleading guilty to killing one person and injuring others while they were demonstrating peacefully in Boulder, Colorado, in support of Israeli hostages in Gaza. Authorities say Mohammed Sabri Soliman threw Molotov cocktails at demonstrators on a pedestrian mall. Rahel Halpern is one of the firebombing victims.
9: We have been surrounded by words that injured us, injured our identity, injured who we are and created a space in which somebody can imagine them throwing 18 hot Molotov cocktails, as was his intention, is the right way to deal with whatever concerns he had.
7: Prosecutors are weighing whether to seek the death penalty in a separate federal case. Big oil companies are reporting their earnings for the first quarter. They haven't indicated they plan to boost production to fill the hole in the market created by the disruption in the Strait of Hormuz. NPR's Camilla Domonoski reports.
6: Exxon is sticking with its planned production growth. Chevron is keeping output flat in the Permian Basin in the U.S. and not chasing big expansion in Venezuela yet. Here's Chevron CEO Mike Wirth.
10: We could hit the gas and begin to grow it again. But I don't know what the future looks like. For right now, I think it's really steady as she goes.
6: Some smaller independent oil companies are making a different calculation. Diamondback's CEO, in its earnings this week, said, quote, if this isn't the time to grow now, then I don't know when it is. Camilla Domonoski, NPR News.
7: The State Department will begin revoking the passports of parents who owe more than $100,000 in unpaid child support. That would apply to about 2,700 American passport holders. The revocation program will later be expanded to cover parents who owe more than $2,500 in unpaid child support. That's the threshold set by a little-enforced 1996 law. This is NPR News. The Trump administration plans to weaken some Biden-era limits on forever chemicals in drinking water. An EPA official says the proposal will keep tough standards for two common types of PFAS, but delay when those standards will be enforced. Officials criticized former President Joe Biden's administration, alleging they didn't follow the right process when they wrote the rule. Environmental groups say the move weakens protections. In China, a court has sentenced two former defense ministers to life in prison for bribery. NPR's Jennifer Pak says it's part of a sweeping purge in the Chinese military.
11: The two men have been under investigation since 2023. Wei Fenghe has now been convicted by a military court of accepting bribes, while Li Shangfu was found guilty of both accepting and offering bribes. The statement, issued by state-run news agency Xinhua, did not give further details about the allegations. Both men have been given suspended death sentences with no chance of parole, meaning both will be imprisoned for life. Since their downfall, many more senior generals have been ousted or investigated, including the number two of the Central Military Commission, Zhang Youxia. Only President Xi stood above him. Jennifer Pak, NPR News, Shanghai.
7: Greece is preparing sweeping constitutional reforms that would require artificial intelligence to serve human society and protect individual freedoms. Greek officials say the AI provision would act as a long-term safeguard as technology platforms gain greater influence over daily life. The reforms must pass votes in two successive parliaments. You're listening to NPR News from Washington.
12: 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Other contributors include the estate of Joan B. Kroc, whose bequest serves as an enduring investment in the future of public radio and seeks to help NPR be the model for high-quality journalism in the 21st century. This is NPR.
13: This is the Eye on the Sky forecast from the Fairbanks Museum. The breeze will diminish tonight and clouds will decrease, dropping most areas to near or below freezing. Pivoting around the base of a large upper-level low, a disturbance tomorrow will focus more across southern areas, but will bring the chance of a shower across the region. Southern areas are again likely to see the bulk of showers that fall on Saturday as surface low pressure lifts in from the upper Ohio Valley. The details tonight becoming mainly clear, lows in the low to mid-30s, except mid-30s to around 40 in the Champlain Valley. Variable clouds Friday, chance of a shower, highs in the mid to upper 50s south and in the Champlain Valley, low to mid 50s elsewhere north. Showers likely south of Route 2 on Saturday, chance of afternoon showers near and north of Route 2, highs from the upper 40s to mid 50s south, mid 50s to lower 60s north. I'm meteorologist Lawrence Hayes with an Eye on the Sky.
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0: This is Vermont Edition. I'm Michaela LaFrac. There has been so much change at federal agencies during the second Trump administration. From agency directors changing to policy shifts, it can be hard for state officials and regular Americans to keep up. There are some agencies, however, where Vermont leaders want to see even more change happen. Specifically, FEMA, which is part of the Department of Homeland Security, or DHS. This week, Vermont Senator Peter Welch and New Jersey Senator Andy Kim sent a letter to the new DHS Secretary, Mark Wayne Mullins. They're pushing for significant reform at FEMA. They say the agency needs to improve its disaster response timeline, nominate an experienced FEMA administrator, and comply with legislative oversight requests. All these changes, they say, could improve FEMA's disaster response and recovery efforts in places like Vermont. This hour, we're going to talk through some of the federal, state, and local efforts to protect Vermonters from disasters, specifically floods. Our first guest works closely with FEMA. Douglas Farnham is Vermont's chief recovery officer. His work focuses on mid to long-term recovery solutions. Governor Scott appointed him to the role in August 2023, just a month after devastating floods hit the state. Douglas, welcome back to the show.
1: Thank you for having me.
0: And listeners, if you have applied for a FEMA buyout or have had other experiences working with FEMA, please give us a call at 800-639-2211. You can also email us this hour at vermontedition@vermontpublic.org. Douglas, I got to say, it's nice to talk to you when we are not in the midst of a natural disaster.
1: Right. I'm going to knock on wood there, Michaela.
0: Yeah.
1: It's excellent to be here. Thank you for bringing attention to this issue.
0: I'm very glad to have you. Now, you've been in your role, as I said, since 2023. When it comes to emergency management, have you noticed a significant change from your work during the Biden administration to now under the second Trump administration, particularly when it comes to Vermont's dealings with FEMA?
1: Yeah, there have absolutely been some changes. Many of them are related to just the staffing levels at FEMA. There have been pretty steady reductions in the staffing levels. That those civil servants at FEMA are excellent to work with. We like working with Region 1, and it's been difficult, but we've adapted over time, and we continue to have really strong connections with FEMA Region 1, which is the region of the country that our state works with.
0: Okay. So there's a bunch of different regions for each part of the country. And so you have like specific relationships with the Region 1 folks at FEMA.
1: Is that how it works? That's fair. Yeah.
0: Okay. So last year, Vermont submitted a disaster declaration following flooding in the state. We've done this many times in the past. This one was for flooding in the Northeast Kingdom, primarily in Caledonia and Essex counties. And it was denied by FEMA. The governor resubmitted it appealed the decision. It was denied again. Remind us, what happened there?
1: So essentially, we've exhausted our administrative options at this point in time. You know, we filed the appeal. FEMA denied the second appeal. And there is a remedy moving through in the state budget right now to help towns in Caledonia County. That disaster was over the traditional thresholds for a disaster declaration. But it wasn't many times over the disaster. It was a smaller disaster. Certainly, we felt it should have been declared, but it was on the smaller side.
0: Okay, and that's why they said that the federal government denied the request because it was too small.
1: The denial response was very brief and didn't include much aside from this disaster appears to be within Vermont's means to respond to.
0: Okay. You mentioned this a little bit with the legislation that's in Montpelier right now, but talk us through some of the ways that the state is able to support communities that were affected by that flooding and won't be getting disaster relief funds from FEMA.
1: So under our normal mechanisms, we don't really step in, right? So there's not a gap that's automatic in regular state statute. And so in the budget, we have proposed a one-time program that would give towns about 50% assistance on the estimated repair costs for infrastructure, so roads, culverts, bridges. And just to try to help them restore that infrastructure without the federal support that they would normally have received.
0: Okay. Are there other organizations that you're aware of outside of state or federal government that have been stepping in to fill the funding gaps left by FEMA, either in this case specifically or in other ones?
1: So sometimes we're able to get creative with other federal agencies. USDA Rural Development is an excellent partner. The Environmental Protection Agency also steps in when infrastructure is threatened. So there are some other federal agencies. For the most part, the philanthropic partners that I'm familiar with focus on assisting individuals with their recovery efforts because they haven't necessarily needed to step into the municipal space. So there's not too many private partners that interact with the municipalities there.
0: Okay. And the ones that do exist are organizations like Vermont Community Foundation, Red Cross, things
1: yes.
0: like that?
1: Yeah.
0: All right. So just this spring, about a month ago, the Department of Homeland Security Secretary Mark Wade Mullen rescinded a policy that required the DHS secretary to approve any contract over $100,000. This matters here in Vermont. It makes a difference because this policy was widely criticized for how it burdened FEMA's disaster response work. Like there were contracts that had to be signed by Mark Wade Mullen's predecessor, Kristi Noem, before any work could actually get done. Could you explain a bit more, though, how that policy and its cancellation now affect your work?
1: Yeah, so the cancellation certainly has affected our work in a very positive way. We're starting to see the review and approval process with FEMA. I love working with them. It is extensive, and there are multiple levels of review. So in my opinion, that additional review and approval added no value because FEMA staff are thorough above everything else. So what we've seen is we're going back to the historical flow of when everything is agreed on by both sides, then it's a short time before agreements are signed and money starts to move. So it really has restored some of the cash flow to towns, put it back to more the kind of pattern that was seen before that policy went into place. That policy definitely slowed down significant chunks of Vermont's recovery effort because even our buyouts are well above 100,000. Every single recovery action was above 100,000. So it stopped every single agreement that Vermont needed.
0: So one home buyout, Secretary Kristi Noem was having to sign off on.
1: Yes.
0: Yeah. If you have questions for Vermont's chief recovery officer about the state's relationship with FEMA or specifically the buyout program, which we're about to dive more deeply into, you can call in at 800-639-2211 or email us at vermontedition@vermontpublic.org. So talk to us, Douglas, about some of the changes with the buyout program. As I understand it, there's been a change to the threshold for buyouts. How does that work?
1: Yeah, so in 2024 and early 2025, we were able to get just over half of our buyouts awarded by FEMA. And then this wasn't a change that FEMA made. It was a change made by the Office of Management and Budget at the federal level. They changed two things about the buyout program. They changed a threshold where it was assumed to be cost effective below an amount, and which meant if a home was worth a certain amount or less, it would automatically be assumed to be cost effective. A great administrative tool. It helped our projects move much more quickly. And then they changed some of the actual math on calculating return on investment to make it stricter. These efforts appeared to be on the surface to be somewhat aligned with some of the Department of Government Efficiency style efforts to make the government more efficient by but they actually had the opposite effect. They dramatically increased the amount of paperwork we had to do, and we had to repackage Vermont Emergency Management being the operational unit that did it. We had to pull back a lot of those packages, rerun the math, and resubmit over 150 buyouts.
0: Oh, wow. So you do the whole thing over again?
1: Yes.
0: Okay. What kind of delay did that create?
1: It took at least 4 to 5 months, I believe, to rework everything and get it resubmitted formally to FEMA. So it definitely created a significant delay. But we did get every buyout, even with the new math that they imposed, we did get every buyout resubmitted and it met their return on investment criteria.
0: When did that happen?
1: That was last spring and early summer that happened.
0: Okay. So typically, how long does the buyout process take, soup to nuts? I don't know if there is a typical anymore, but what would you say?
1: It's been a program that's been problematic for many years, right? It's always taken

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1: Than we might through many other types of programs. And so the Land Access and Opportunity Board has been part of this group that had been convening over several years to create a methodology and an entire toolkit that's available for individuals to use, communities to use. And we saw this as an opportunity to say, how can we put resources out, right? So we had this issue with the flooding coming up where municipalities, planning commissions were required by state law to build out emergency plans, but with no funding associated with it, unless they were in a dire emergency region, which meant that many communities were left not able to actually implement their best ideas and to do the kind of community engagement that's necessary to really build robust networks. What we saw in much of our work leading up was a despair amongst many folks who feel like we don't know what to do best, and we'd like to be able to share our best ideas together to come up with strategies that will be lasting. So it doesn't have to be based on the whims of a particular administration's priorities with regards to groups like FEMA, nor within what our state capacity is based on our continuous budgets. So we're seeing this as a really important time, and I'm grateful that you all are having this conversation, because it is something that looms as we're coming to another summer where there may be more issues, and we are not in any way done with the environmental impacts of what's happening here in the state of Vermont and our ability to be resilient around that.
2: Mm. Well, Kaya, I'm so glad you called in. Kaya Morris, of course, a former Vermont state rep and has also done a lot of work with mutual aid efforts around the state. Thanks for telling us about the new award. And I'm hoping that, Douglas, you could comment on what Kaya brought up about this tension between towns wanting to or needing to get emergency plans in place, but not necessarily having the funding to do so.
3: Yeah, I think the structure of Vermont government with, 251 towns and a lot of responsibility on local officials. Most of our towns have volunteers acting as emergency management directors. I do think it's important that we continue to evaluate that structure because it places a massive burden on those local governments. And we just don't have the funding to meet all of those needs. And so I think that is one reason it's important the legislature continues to look at it. And the Regional Governance County Study Committee is being kind of renewed to continue that conversation. They're not reaching any conclusions yet, but they're still continuing to talk about the different elements of perhaps how local governments could work together to find efficiencies, because emergency management plans, hazard mitigation plans, those can be done at scale and are done regionally in other parts of the country to create more efficiencies.
2: Yeah, not to get too nerdy about this, but I'm curious if Vermont's lack of county governance affects your work at all and how FEMA distributes aid or communicates with our state in any way, as it's different than other states.
3: It absolutely affected our recovery efforts significantly. We did try to compensate for it at Vermont Emergency Management by bringing on extra staff and extra capacity to support municipalities. But FEMA is used to working with counties in other states, and so they don't help as much for some of these smaller communities. They're just not used to working with a community with 400 people and volunteers doing all the work. So there is trouble interfacing with the federal structure at our smallest units of government. And I think it's important we find a balance. We need to continue to respect our traditions, but I think we need to adapt and evolve to our modern environment as well.
2: Hmm. As we gear up for 2026, and as our caller Kaya just said, everyone's sort of holding their breaths about whether or not there's going to be more flooding this year. What are your priorities right now this spring? Is there a backlog of buyouts you're trying to get through? Is it prep for the future? What does your work look like right now?
3: So right now we have still some major state projects and major municipal projects in the wastewater facilities and the Capitol complex. We're still working with FEMA on reaching agreement on the best way to repair the Capitol complex, where well over $100 million of damage was done in 2023. Mm. And we also have a large number of buyouts, over 100 buyouts that are still in process. And

0: We are starting to see some of those get awarded again at FEMA. So with the appointment of Mark Wayne Mullen, we are starting to actually see things move at FEMA Region 1 again. So that's great. And yeah, that impact on the individuals and moving those buyouts forward, that's definitely high on my priority list. And then continuing to look at how we deploy community development block grant disaster recovery funds and making sure that we're investing in resilient housing. It's going to take a long time for Vermont to adapt to the new climate environment, but we need to continuously try to move people out of harm's way, try to build in places that are lower risk, and recognize that many of the places that we built historically are not safe locations for people to live. That's a hard conversation for pretty much every municipality in the state.
1: Mm-hmm. Well, in just a moment, we're going to dive into the conversation going on about just that, that's happening in Plainfield. Douglas Farnham is Vermont's Chief Recovery Officer. Douglas, thank you so much for the work you're doing.
0: Thank you for having me.
1: All right. In one moment, we are going to come back and talk about Plainfield. We'll also hear the story of a Hardwick resident who received a buyout after his family's home was damaged by floodwaters. So stick around. This is Vermont Edition.
2: 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Ken Burns has spent nearly 50 years bringing American history to life through films like The Civil War, Baseball, The Vietnam War, and The American Revolution. 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
1: Welcome back to Vermont Edition. I'm Michaela LaFrac. This hour, we are talking through some interesting flood resiliency efforts that are going on in Vermont communities. Now we head to Plainfield in Washington County. In 2024, the town was hard hit by floodwaters. 8 bridges and 4 buildings washed down the Great Brook, including a much beloved apartment building known as the Heartbreak Hotel. Arian Tabumari is the treasurer of the Plainfield Community Development Corporation. They're trying to build housing in Plainfield that is outside of the floodplain. Arian, welcome to Vermont Edition.
3: Hi, Michaela. Good to be with you.
1: I'm very glad to have you. And listeners, if you are involved in efforts in your town to build away from floodplains, maybe in Montpelier, Linden, somewhere else, give us a call at 800-639-2211 or email vermontedition@vermontpublic.org. Arian, you own the Heartbreak Hotel, yes?
3: I owned it, and I continue to own what's left of it. And yeah. Thank goodness to folks like Doug Farnham and all the folks at Vermont Emergency Management continuing to push those buyouts forward, because that is the best solution for that building.
1: Yeah, what's its status right now?
3: It's a bit of an eyesore in the middle of town, and it's 2/3 of the building washed down the river, so the remaining third is literally kind of cantilevered over the edge of the river and ripped open. It's not a pretty sight.
1: Yeah. I imagine you go by it all the time. What's it feel like to look at it these days? Does it still bring up a lot of strong emotions for you, or is it just kind of part of town now?
3: I would say, fortunately, I myself didn't live there. I did own the building and had 8 units, and the residents who lived there were really deeply affected. And but it's. To me personally, it is, it's a sad thing to see. It's a sad thing that's still there. There are a handful of other buildings that are immediately in that area that are also kind of obviously inundated with mud, partially ripped open. It's still a real thing that recovery takes a long time. And that's very obvious if you drive through the Lower Village in Plainfield.
1: Mm. Yeah. So talk us through the origin story of the Plainfield Community Development Corporation. Because Plainfield has a population of about 1,200 people, and not every small town has an organization like this.
3: Right. Well, you know, we've been through a lot of phases. The project itself has had three major phases, but I would say the real origin story was, you know, we were impacted significantly by floods in 2023. And, you know, a lot of us, the Heartbreak was impacted, but it was like a couple feet of water in the basement. And a lot of us like, okay, the 100-year storm is now the 10-year storm. And then the next year, we really, we had a brutal awakening that the sort of erratic nature of climate change is really strong. And we just had such a powerful storm that hit us. And so we went from 2 feet of water in the basement to 2/3 of the building gone. And that's, you know, very dramatic.
1: Yeah.
3: And faced with that, you really have a lot of despair and a lot of feeling of powerlessness and a real question of what can you do? And what occurred to a number of us is get out of the way. You know, that is the only thing we can do and get at, you know, we have this historic settlement pattern all along rivers due to mills and other reasons. And that made a lot of sense at the time. But now faced with increasingly erratic flooding and climate change, what can we do is move housing out of the floodplain. And so we're very fortunate in Plainfield to have a large flat piece of land that's about 50 feet higher in elevation and is already has water and sewer mains that are running by it. And Plainfield is lucky also as a small town to have a municipal water and wastewater system, which not every small town has as well. So this became increasingly apparent to a number of us in an ad hoc committee that this is the right piece of land to develop, to build new housing. We had a housing problem in Plainfield before, and, you know, losing almost 40 units of housing through flooding in 2023 and 2024, you know, only made that worse.
1: Yeah. And just reiterating that 40 units of housing in a town of 1,200 people. So a very significant number.
3: It's a big deal.
1: There.
3: Yeah.
1: Who owns this land that you're looking to build on?
3: So there's a family in town. It's actually the previous town clerk and his wife who own that land. They had looked at doing a development on there a number of years ago and decided that it was too big of an undertaking for them. And but they're really civically minded and very interested in still seeing something happen because it's so logical that this is immediately adjacent to the village. You can walk right there within minutes. And it's a flat piece of land that is well above the floodplain. So it's really ideally suited.
1: Hmm. And talk to us about funding. I know there was an unsuccessful bond vote in Plainfield.
3: So we had I would say we had a lot of idealism as an ad hoc group that then we've had a lot of support from the select board and others in town. Actually, the select board unanimously supports this project and we made it an official town project. And part of that was going to be buying the land through the town. As is something that has happened, you know, the origin of a lot of things in Plainfield where that was the town started it historically. But there were a number of residents and and we had a very, I think one of the more contentious, voting cycles that we've ever had in Plainfield. And, that bond vote, for $600,000, which is a fraction of the project's total expense, failed. And so we heard that feedback that the majority of people who at least voted in that election didn't want this to be a town-led project. So we formed a private nonprofit, as other normally larger towns have done, for example, Barrie, Montpelier. But I also know towns as small as Randolph have done this as well, so that we can continue to move the project forward, but under a private organization that can borrow the money to buy the land and then applied for these disaster recovery funds from the state. And we were not awarded the first round. We got a lot of good feedback and made some significant improvements in our proposal. And we were awarded $5.2 million in the second round to move the project forward.
1: Uh-huh. Do you have any sense of how much more you'll need?
3: We think that this will get us, we had a larger plan that was going to be approximately 40 units, and this should be allow us to build 20 units approximately. And so is there room to probably grow the project after that if we can secure additional funding? The answer is yes. But at this time, we really have our heads and our hearts focused on getting the work done that's in front of us and seeing where that leads.
1: Hmm. I'm also curious to hear from you about how the you and your colleagues there who are working on this project have addressed some of your neighbors' concerns about it. I read in the Times Argus that some of the neighbors to the proposed development have some concerns that it would negatively impact the character of the neighborhood, scenic views, and also some environmental concerns about wetlands.
3: You know, that's a really interesting question. And I think one of the things that's a good context to this is I recently read the Ezra Klein and Derek Thompson book, Abundance. And it was very interesting to go through that characterization of how oftentimes there's a neighborhood development group that rises up and, you know, people and, you know, NIMBYism is a real thing. And the common concerns cited are almost exclusively changes to neighborhood character, changes to views, and some kind of environmental concern. And I don't want to say that those, I don't want to just dismiss all of those concerns, but I do think that the larger context of like anything, anytime you change anything, that somebody may say that, well, they're concerned about how that the subjective aesthetic character changes may be important, that that's a real thing and that's a real feeling for them. But I think we also need to keep it within the context of, is there a larger good that is at hand here? You know, we have unanimous support of the select board. We have a statewide housing crisis that the governor is talking about every week. Our town was devastated by losing 40 housing units through flooding 2 years back to back. That the weight of those is tremendous. And, you know, I think that the positives, at least I personally feel, significantly outweigh some of these, I would say, more subjective concerns. That said, we totally want to be good neighbors. You know, we totally want to make sure that we are, you know, that construction activities are only during, you know, weekday business hours and there's not something going on 24/7. And, you know, we're going to continue to work with all state regulators to make sure that all our permitting, whether it's wetlands or stormwater or whatever, is in order and follow the proper processes. But just I do think it's very common, or and as is, you know, validated by this look at, by this book and other studies, that there's somebody is going to have some concerns about this. And yes, you need to listen, but we also need to be mindful of the larger context.
1: Well, let's go to the phones here. We have Philip calling in from Burlington. Philip, what are your thoughts?
4: Yeah, hi, I'm Philip Peterson. I'm a senior transportation engineer and planner with the city of Burlington. And one program that I haven't heard you guys discuss is, it's a new program. It's called CHIP, which is through the state of Vermont. It's the Community Housing Infrastructure Program. Basically, the program, and I'm no expert, it is new as of January, but the program is basically an opportunity for municipalities to develop TIF, not by district. So TIF is a program, which is tax incremental funding, which is based on an area, but CHIP is a TIF-based program that's based on a project, and it allows you to fund those big infrastructure costs, like the roads and all the utilities, curb and sidewalk, which is kind of a bottleneck for housing development in the city of Burlington, or not in the city of Burlington, in the state of Vermont. And the state, at least the trainings that I've gone through, is encouraging municipalities to develop relationships with developers to get these projects moving. So it's an excellent discussion.
1: Yeah. Well, Philip, thank you for highlighting that. Yes, the Community Housing Infrastructure Program, or CHIP, kicked off in January. It basically allows municipalities and developers, like you said, to borrow money for infrastructure projects and then use the property tax revenue boost from what they build to help pay back that debt. There's some excellent reporting on it on our website from Carly Berlin, our housing and infrastructure reporter, and we'll be sure to link to that in the show notes for today's show. Arian, before we let you go, briefly, some of the units in this project that you're proposing, they're going to be designated as affordable housing. Is that right?
3: That's correct. And we are looking at CHIP, just to follow up on the other thing, but we haven't, there's a lot to it and we haven't figured out yet, but it does seem like it could be a good fit for us. But coming back to the affordable housing piece, yes, we are working with both Green Mountain Habitat for Humanity, or Central Vermont Habitat for Humanity, And we are also working with a local private developer, Hone Homes, that we will be using some of the grant funds to subsidize some of the development costs of that housing in order to make those units, 70% of the 20 proposed units or 14, affordable for ownership, not just rental, but all for ownership at folks who are at 80% of area median income or less.
1: Aaron Tabubery is the treasurer for the Plainfield Community Development Corporation. Aaron, thank you so much for joining us and telling us about this project that's in the works in Plainfield.
3: Thank you so much, Michaela. I hope to tell you more in the future.
1: Thanks. So Plainfield and the entire state has pretty limited available housing stock, which means that people displaced by floods often have few options for where to go next. And some families who applied for buyouts after the 2023 and 24 floods are still waiting on their money to come through. Vermont Edition's intern, Maeve Fairfax, spoke to one person in Hardwick about his family's search for safe harbor. Let's listen.
5: Every day, Brian Palalonis drives past an empty lot on his way to work. It's a small piece of land between the bottom of a hill and Route 14 near Hardwick. There's a boulder-filled brook flowing down the slope above it. This is where Palalonis and his family used to live. But in July of 2023, the brook turned into a raging river. His house was flooded with 2.5 feet of water.
6: We were there, you know, and the water started to cascade over the road. And it was like, all right, this is not safe. It's time to jump ship. And luckily, we left right at the right time.
5: Palalonis had spent years fixing up that house. He returned after the floods to find it severely damaged.
6: There was rocks and sticks and stones, like about a foot in some sections of mud.
5: This flood was the start of a nearly 3-year-long journey to find a new home. The 2023 floods hit Vermont hard.
7: Catastrophic flooding causing widespread destruction in Vermont.
8: This is the second worst natural disaster Vermont has had since 1927.
9: The governor says 2 months of rain in 2 days has done tens of millions of dollars in damage and made thousands of homes unlivable.
5: After the flood, Palalonis applied for a buyout. The state bought his house from him at pre-disaster market value, which was determined by an appraiser. The house was demolished and property ownership was transferred to the town of Hardwick. But the deal is that the land can never be developed again. The floods in 2023 and 2024 led to 136 buyouts statewide, funded by the Federal Emergency Management Agency. Applying for a buyout is an involved process with a lot of steps, and they can take a long time to complete. As of March 25th, 51 of these FEMA buyouts had not yet closed, meaning the homeowner had still not received money. The majority of buyouts from these years were funded by FEMA, but some were funded by the state. Vermont Emergency Management used the Flood Resilient Communities Fund to buy out houses like Palalonis's, not eligible for a FEMA buyout, but still vulnerable to flooding. Lucky for Palalonis, his buyout went through relatively quickly.
6: It was probably like 10 months, and they really gave us a fair, or super fair, I thought, buyout.
5: If their houses weren't too damaged, homeowners could keep living in them while they went through the buyout process. Others needed to find somewhere else to live immediately. Palalonis was one such case.
6: Our friends at Highland Lodge in Greensboro gave us a free room to get our feet back under us for a little bit. And then we had a friend reach out to a neighbor that had a secondary house in Craftsbury. And the gentleman gifted us his house for the summer.
5: Afterwards, he bought a cabin on wheels. He moved into it with his partner, their 4-year-old son, their cat, and their dog.
6: 360 square feet of fun.
5: While they waited for their buyout funds, the question became, where could they go afterwards? In small towns, many buyout recipients struggle to find a place to relocate. This isn't a new problem. According to data from Rice University, about 60% of Vermont's FEMA buyout recipients stayed within their county after Hurricane Irene. About 40% moved elsewhere. Palalonis needed to stay near Hardwick. His family owns a taqueria in town, so they only looked at houses nearby.
6: We were on the hardcore search. I mean, we have a business here. This is our livelihood. Our location is Hardwick. I mean, we have to find something close and The pandemic didn't help. All the prices skyrocketed in our area, like doubled, it seems.
5: Palalonis and his partner were able to buy a house in Craftsbury, 20 minutes from Hardwick. It was another fixer-upper, so they stayed in the cabin on wheels while they fixed up the house. Palalonis worked on the new house when he could, while juggling the taqueria and a catering business. His family moved in on April 1st, nearly 3 years after the flood. Luckily, he likes his new home. He says it's a good place to raise his son.
6: We are fortunate to get it. We had a little plot before, and now we have 25 acres. The little guy doesn't have to worry about the highway.
5: The old property is now open space. The town is planning to turn it into habitat for bees, butterflies, and other pollinators.
6: And, you know, I have to drive past it every day. And it's hard not to think about, you know. Yeah, I used to live there. But, you know, now it's totally graded back to earth. All of our human junk is gone, and which is good. So it's nice to see it as like a really pretty space.
5: For Vermont Public, I'm Maeve Fairfax.
1: And thanks so much to Vermont Edition intern Maeve for that story and for her wonderful work as a producer on our show this past semester. Today's her last day, and she's graduating from UVM next week. And we wish her all the luck in the world. And we're also crossing our fingers she decides on a career in public media. Coming up after a break, resilience hubs in the NEK. This is Vermont Edition.
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1: Welcome back to Vermont Edition. I'm Michaela LaFrac. Today's show is dedicated to highlighting some promising flood preparedness efforts going on in our communities. We head now to the Northeast Kingdom, where our next guest, Audrey Grant, works. She's the operations director at Northeast Kingdom Organizing. They're working to build up resilience hubs in 8 different locations. And Audrey, you're here to explain to us how those work. Welcome.
12: Yes, thank you so much for having me.
1: All right, what's a resilience hub? Sounds cool.
12: Yes, a resilience hub is going to look very different depending on the community. So it kind of started out post-2024 floods, where a lot of flood organizers from across the state said, okay, wow, we're experiencing these every year now. In 2024, actually parts of the kingdom were flooded on July 10th and July 30th. And so a group of flood organizers from across the state came together to basically figure out what worked and what didn't when it came to localized flood recovery. And from that, we kind of haphazardly put together this resilience hub toolkit that is essentially a 50-page work document for community members to build a resilience hub. And these are sites for social connection year-round. We found that municipalities that had a stronger connection are able to rebuild quicker. This is something we also saw in rural communities during COVID as well. And then they also are very particular in training up neighbors in localized flood relief. Hmm. So they have dehumidifiers, work totes, lots and lots of extra muck boots for everybody. And it basically democratizes flood relief at a localized level. You know, so the first phase is reaching out to neighbors. Folks already through these resilience hubs and through these connections know where vulnerable community members live. They know where, you know, trailer parks and floodplains are. They know where low-income housing where folks might need extra rides during times of crisis to get medications and stuff. So these resilience hubs look very different. Currently, NECO has Northeast Kingdom Organizing, or NECO. We have 8 resilience hubs across the kingdom in various forms of development. So our Lunenburg hub is a section of the Lunenburg Volunteer Fire Department. And then, our Barton hub has a full community meal site and a food pantry, and we operate twice a week.
1: That's the one that you're really closely involved in, right? So, can you help us like paint a picture of what it looks like if someone were to walk into the Barton Resilience Hub?
12: Yeah, absolutely. If you're walking into the Barton Hub on a Thursday, let's say it's around 10 a.m., you're going to find like 10 folks that are regular volunteers. They'll be ready to greet you. They're really excited when new folks come to the space. And we have volunteers and our regulars that are primed and ready to organize the food pantry. So these are folks that use the food pantry that are also involved in planning how the food gets dispersed throughout the community. They do listening to figure out what folks want to see in the food pantry. You'll hear music. We really value arts and culture as part of this organizing. And so on Thursdays, we have musicians that come in. They're, it feels very much like, you know, just folks playing guitars on their porch in the summer, like very homey. And then at noon, we serve lunch. This is also made by folks who use the meal site. And it's a really lively and joyous space. We have a menu up front where you can see whatever all of the meals are throughout the week. And then everyone knows, like, to listen out for a neighbor in need. So there was a neighbor who recently, he had his house burned down. He was able to kind of put something together in his garage, but he was like, I really need a toaster. Like, I'm not able to make myself a lot of food. I need a toaster oven and I need a toaster. And like from that conversation of like, I need this thing, we were able to find somebody who had an extra toaster. So you'll hear a lot of chatter, a lot of community members like voicing concerns and then also figuring out how to help each other.
1: So these resilience hubs are staffed by volunteers all the time. They don't just pop up in the event of a major natural disaster.
12: Yeah. So the goal is to basically have these resilience hubs operating in some capacity during the sunny skies. So really intentional community building, really intentional listening out, doing outreach to vulnerable communities that maybe don't have a lot of trust with government systems. And building these social connections so that when a storm does happen or any sort of disaster happens, community members already know who is most vulnerable and who to reach out to. Mm. And these resilience hubs are really focused on flood recovery because that is the last 3, 4, 5 disasters some communities have faced. But in the grand scheme, when it comes to rural communities, and the Barton Hub specifically, like the SNAP cuts last fall were also an acute disaster in rural communities, where especially in Barton, where you have an average poverty rate of around 30%, the state for comparison is around 10%. Like, we saw increased need around food access and food justice in our community. But on the other side of that, we also had such strong relationships with community members where we could put out a call saying, hey, we're seeing increased need. And we actually didn't need to buy any excess food for those 3 months because community members were able to supplement the rest.
1: Hmm. So when there is a disaster, like an acute disaster, like flooding, what specific processes can kick into gear at these resilience hubs? And are they like kind of newer processes you sort of invented and put into place? Or are you still using like the old school phone tree and the tried and true methods of community connection?
12: Yeah, I mean, old school phone tree is like absolutely the route to go. Like, and that's when Alyssa May, who's a flood organizer, says, during the 2023 floods, it took us 3 months to get organized. In 2024, it took us 3 weeks. And in 2025, it took us 3 days. Like, we knew these systems, what we all needed to do. The goal is to be able to impose a lot of this knowledge and educate community members on a lot of this as well. And one of the biggest things that we teach folks, both through our organizing but also specifically through flood recovery, is door-to-door canvassing. Literally going to neighbors. So in the first days after a flood, it's not necessarily time to get out a shovel. It's time to get out like a paper, some paper and a pen, and go talk to neighbors and really assess what the needs are. And then we worked really closely with a platform called Crisis Cleanup. This is a national based platform where we built Megan Wayland, Nico's longtime campaign director, but had a really strong relationship with Crisis Cleanup. And that's actually the platform we use. So we're able to, take our phones, even outside of cell service, be able to canvas neighborhoods, assess what kind of damage has happened, assess what the needs are. And then that all is on this like larger database across the state. So then we're not also having to track paper all the time. Mm. We're able to use this digital platform. Okay. We also, when we talk to folks who are maybe flood survivors, we also tell them to call 211, which is the state's hotline. So in times of disaster, the state really wants folks to use 211. That's one of the big ways that we can also capture data in order just to make sure that folks aren't getting lost between these multiple channels of help.
1: Mm. And in terms of supplies, are there certain things that some resilience hubs in this network of eight that you're involved with have that others don't? Is there like sharing between hubs that's involved?
12: Yes, yeah. So I think what 2025 really taught us, and like the changes in the funding landscape, was, you know, these systems that we think are very solid, especially I think Vermont has a really strong like nonprofit industry that we rely on. And we were talking more so about like, if NECO were to cease existing, how do we guarantee that these hubs are able to talk to each other? How are we building systems that will continue to last even beyond NECO as an organization? And so the goal is that each of these hubs have their, like, you know, the baseline. You have your dehumidifiers, you might have a couple sump pumps, shovels, work totes. But then we have a hub like the one in Stannard at Black Dirt Farm, shout out Tom, that actually has a lot of like medical equipment. So walkers, portable toilets, stuff like that. And then there, we also, I just made a connection with folks in Glover that are doing the same thing through, again, like very unofficial channels. So now I'm like, okay, how does Stannard and Glover talk to each other to get on the same page about like how to disperse this into the community? And then how do folks in Linden and Newport also know where to go to for access and resources?
1: Hmm. So for somebody outside of the NEK that's thinking, hey, this system seems really smart, I would love to get it started in my town or my region of the state, what advice would you have?
12: Yeah, so the Resilience Hub Toolkit, which was made by, again, a bunch of organizers from across the state, there's actually an online version, so you can go to resiliencetoolkit.org. This is like, it's really incredible. It has a lot of offline capabilities because we're really mindful that like our infrastructure is very vulnerable, especially in more rural parts of the state. And really, this toolkit is not for municipalities. It's for a kind of cohort of community members who are maybe identifying the fact that there is a need in their community outside of municipal like capabilities. And we really want to encourage a group of community members to use the toolkit, you know, take what feels applicable and like leave what doesn't. This is not a one size fits all approach. Actually, to a comment made during the earlier section, like we do actually, like these municipal structures, these town-based structures do allow for very, very localized response because our, you know, flood zoning administrator knows who is already vulnerable very personably. It just is going to change so much depending on what the community's actual needs are.
1: Hmm. What's one of your like big goals for 2026?
12: For NECO personally, our goal is to be able to provide fiscal sponsorship for resilience hubs. Hmm. So basically alleviating some of the administrative and fiscal burden from community members to be able to kind of hold that. Because we don't not want to... I think the state sometimes really pushes this, like, Vermont is very resilient. And it's like, great, yes, but, like, also people need help. This doesn't mean that we can't just, like, let people figure it out. So NECO is here to kind of operate as a consultant almost, where, like, we're here to provide trainings and resources across the kingdom and also be able to provide some of that administrative lift for community members as well. So that's my goal, is to figure that out.
1: And you grew up in Hardwick,
12: yes,
1: right?
12: Yeah.
1: How have you seen the town change in the context of this conversation about resiliency?
12: Yeah. I mean, Hardwick Neighbors to Neighbors, which is a mutual aid organization that actually started during COVID. I helped organize outdoor movies, so that community members could still be together, even if we were separate during the pandemic. They've really taken on localized disaster response, and even moving past, acute disasters, where they have a hotline where people can call in. And I'm signed up to get emails for community members that need rides. I mean, transportation is still a huge issue.
1: Yeah.
12: But Neighbors to Neighbors has a really incredible breakdown of how to do very localized community listening, basically Chris and Leahy, she has like the community broken up into five different groups, neighborhoods, and then has like neighborhood captains that are basically like little ducklings to make sure that everyone's in line and then report back. And like, it just really works for Hardwick. And it's so great to see a municipality like work really well with a community organization that requires a lot of trust and a lot of very intentional relationship building.
1: Audrey Grant is the operations director at NECO, Northeast Kingdom Organizing, where they're working to build up resilience hubs in towns across the NEK. Audrey, thank you so much for telling us about your work.
12: Thank you so much for having me.
1: All right, that's all the time we have for Vermont Edition today. Our show is directed by Aaliyah Papes. John Ahrens is our managing producer. Andrea Lorien and Daniela Fierro are our producers. Our intern is Maeve Fairfax. Our call screener is Rick Barrett. And our theme music is by Myra Flynn. I'm Michaela LaFrac. Thank you so much for listening, and we will catch up again soon.

0: It's 7:59. I'm Aaliyah Papes. Glad to have you with us tonight on Vermont Public. The Daily is coming up next at 8. 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
1: It's definitely death by a thousand cuts. I mean, Spirit just had an unforgiving few years, and they just could not catch a break. It also shows that this business model itself is really unforgiving. There's not a lot of buffer. And so if one too many things go wrong, it's hard to recover.
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5: Live from NPR News in Washington, I'm Ryland Barton. Iran says the U.S. violated the ceasefire by targeting Iranian ships and non-military sites along the Islamic Republic's southern coast. That's according to Iran's state broadcaster, citing a military official. U.S. Central Command says it targeted Iranian military sites after Iran launched missiles, drones, and small boats at three American warships transiting the Strait of Hormuz. President Trump said the ceasefire was still in effect, telling ABC News Tonight the strikes were, quote, a love tap. Secretary of State Marco Rubio met with Pope Leo today at the Vatican, in part to smooth over strained relations with the Holy See, followed repeated attacks from President Trump. NPR's Jason DeRose reports the meeting comes as Leo is marking his first anniversary as Pope.
6: The Vatican, in a statement, says Rubio and Leo had, quote, cordial discussions. It goes on to say the U.S. Secretary of State reaffirmed a shared commitment to fostering good bilateral relations between the Holy See and the United States. The Vatican says there was also an exchange of views on countries affected by war. During Pope Leo's first year, he has repeatedly spoken out in favor of peace, specifically regarding U.S. military action in Iran and Venezuela. The pontiff even urged people to contact their elected officials to ask them to work for peace. That attracted the ire of President Trump. Jason DeRose, NPR News.
5: Brazil's President Lula da Silva says he's optimistic that relations between his country and the U.S. are improving after a White House meeting today. Tensions between Brazil's leftist leader and Trump have been strained over tariffs and over Trump's solidarity with Brazil's right-wing former president. NPR's Carrie Kahn reports.
7: President Lula says he spent hours with Trump, had a great lunch, and is going back to Brazil optimistic that, quote, things start to move forward. He says he made one thing clear to Trump.
8: O Brasil está disposto a construir parcerias aonde eles quiserem construir.
7: Brazil is willing to build partnerships wherever and with everyone, he says. In his trademark folksy manner to reporters, Lula made pleas for world peace. He called on the UN Security Council members to get together, share some whiskeys and pork knuckles, and pledge peace.